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1: Thanks for checking out the 80s show. I'm Jeff Stevens. We're highlighting the colors of the 80s. So how about a song that's all about colors? 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
1: I'm Jeff Stevens. This time around on the 80s show, it's the colors of the 80s. Next hour, Grateful Dead, Prince, Peter Gabriel, and more coming up as the 80s show continues. Here's Run DMC and Aerosmith.

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1: It's an hour of music from the decade of the Rubik's Cube. Big hair, leg warmers, and parachute pants. And Jeff Stevens still has them all. It's the 80s show.
2: Another hour of 80s and more songs that mention colors in the title. Alana Miles' breakthrough hit coming up, also Prince and Peter Gabriel. And we'll get the hour started off with one of the biggest top 40 hits for the band The Grateful Dead, with their summer of 1987 hit Touch of Grey on the 80s show.

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1: 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I'm Jeff Stevens. We're highlighting songs from the 80s that mention colors in the title. We'll go back to 83 for Prince. 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
5: 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Red, blue, white, and we're going to start with some orange. Here's REM from 1988. This is Orange Crush on the 80s show.

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1: I'm Jeff Stevens. Thanks for checking out the 80s show every week. This weekend, we're highlighting all the great songs from the 80s that have colors in the title. 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
1: You want the 80s, you've got the 80s. This is the 80s show. I'm Jeff Stevens. So many songs from the 80s had colors in the title. And we'll head back to some early MTV here for Billy Idol's White Wedding on the 80s show.

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1: You want the 80s? You got the 80s. Big hits, lost 80s classics, and requests. All hosted by the guy who still has a skinny tie from 1984. Jeff Stevens. It's the 80s show.
0: More songs from our favorite decade that have colors in the title. A lost 80s classic from U2 coming up this hour. Also Debbie Gibson and a superstar duet. We'll start the hour off with one from the Pretty in Pink soundtrack,

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1: Your home for the 80s. This is the 80s show. I'm Jeff Stevens, highlighting the biggest songs from the 80s that have colors in the title. Let's do this superstar duet from 1982. Here's Paul McCartney and Stevie Wonder with Ebony and Ivory on the 80s show.

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1: I'm Jeff Stevens. Thank you so much for listening this weekend to our Colors of the 80s. So many great songs with colors in the title. Next weekend, it's the return of the All Request 80s show. Let's get warmed up by ending with one request.
2: 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I'm requesting Depeche Mode.

Hudson Valley's Q92. Hey there, it's Teresa Lucas. Hope you're having a fabulous weekend. It's not over with yet. Lots of variety on the way. Hey, if you want to stay connected, TTMomo2 on Instagram. I'm there waiting for you.

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1: Taylor Swift adding to the Toy Story 5 soundtrack with this one right here. Of course, it was inspired by a beloved cowgirl character, Jessie. It's called I Knew It. I Knew You.

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0: It's Q92. You can find us on Facebook at Q92. Hi there. What's up tonight?
1: Hi, Teresa. How are you today?
0: Oh, hi. Thanks for asking. I'm doing just fine. I don't get a lot of people asking me how's it going. Can you do this again tomorrow?
1: Okay, I will.
0: Have a great day. Thank you.
1: You too.

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1: Hey, Teresa, I just wanted to let you know that I really love your show. You are amazing. I'm enjoying today's playlist.
0: 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Thank you. And don't forget, you can set us as a preset on that iHeartRadio app now, just like in the car.
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Let's talk about summer road trip songs, you know? 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

0: 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You can find us on Facebook at Q92. Hey, Daniel, thanks so much for being a part of our radio family and for calling. Guess what? We're going to play your song request next, okay?
1: What? That's awesome.

0: 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Hey, Stacy, thanks for listening. What is your five-word message to our citizens here in America?
1: I'll keep it simple. 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

Today's variety of the 80s to now, Q92. Quite a few requests coming in for this one right here, so let's play it, okay? This is a song that made Ella Langley the first female artist to simultaneously top the Hot Country Songs and the Billboard Hot 100 and Country Airplay charts. It's called Tuzin, Texas.

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1: He's a singer, songwriter, influencer, YouTuber. This is Alex Warren. It's called Ordinary.
2: 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Oh my, oh my love, I take one look at you, you're taking me out.

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Hudson Valley's Q92 with the 80s to now. People still hitting the road on summer vacations. I want to hear some of your camping mishaps, all right? 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

0: 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You can find us on Facebook at Q92. Sharon, what do all these 80 songs make you think of?
1: Man, I'm instantly in high school, cruising around with my friends, not a care in the world.
0: Yes!
1: Flirting with whoever happens to be nearby.
0: Oh, part of being a teenager. I love it. If I-

0: 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She's such a loyal listener. Thank you, Gloria.
1: 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You know, I enjoy it. Thank you.
0: Well, thank you. 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

0: 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Hope your morning's going just how you'd like it to.
1: Thank you, Teresa. I love you guys.
0: We love you too.

Wake up with Marino in the morning on Q92. Hey there, it's Teresa checking out Gas Buddy, and oh my gosh, prices are going up. I hope they don't go any higher.

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You could be our next winner with the $1,000 fill-up every hour starting at 9 a.m. tomorrow. The Hudson Valley's 80s to now, Q92.

Q92. It's Teresa Lucas. Hey, are you with me? Do you think some of the best music was in the 80s? Well, I love the hits of today. Well, we have them both right here. The Hudson Valley's 80s to now on Q92. We built the-

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1: A good morning, you'll find out with Pete and the Poet Gold. I'm Peter Leonard.
2: And I'm the Poet Gold.
1: And we're on the air this morning with Corey Spears and Malachi Keenum. And before we get to Malachi and Corey, we're going to go right to the Poet Gold for her weekly prayer, poem, incantation. Gold, please let it roll.
2: Got it, Peter. Well, since we have some guests in the house, I guess I'm going to do I Am a Poet, a very early piece. Watching me from afar, I may appear to be crazy. As I stand on the corner spitting my poetic prose while waiting to cross the road, not with an earshot for you to pick up on. You try not to stare, but notice no one standing there. No one appears to be there. I catch you looking, and frankly, Charlotte, and I said Charlotte, not Scarlet, I don't give a damn. I am a poet. I don't wish to converse with you about my poetry and discuss rhythm, meters, similes, and metaphors. It will only serve to let you know that I am studied and intelligent. I prefer to spit, a collection of thoughts, sometimes random, other times specific. I find my words in the quiet moments in between the sounds and the noise that surrounds us all, the same way others might find the sunlight in between the raindrops. When I sleep, I am a poet. When I dream, I am a poet. When I awake, I am a poet. When I eat, I am a poet. And when I die, hopefully, I shall still be a poet. I am a poet who takes the heart that the pen is mightier than the sword, and the words we use can either build up or tear down. And if we choose to convey love and or disappointment, we should deliver our words with the grace of a butterfly landing on the petals of a flower. I am a poet who sits quietly in the corner and purposefully goes unnoticed to describe the essence of a room, the way a photographer captures a moment in time. I am a poet who screams quietly at the pain I claim not to feel, and in the same breath confronts the fear to facilitate a breakthrough the way the ocean waves creates a new shoreline. I am a poet who looks for the footsteps in the sand to know I am walking with God. So maybe I am just a little crazy, or not. What I do know, though, is I am a poet.
1: Well, if you walk with God and you're not going to die, that puts you pretty close to God. Poet Gold really proclaiming her poet self today. And in terms of proclaiming, Corey, I know you're the founder and executive director of the hip hop. And give us a sense of what that program is about. We call it hip hop healing, I guess.
3: Yes, hip hop healing.
1: You
3: yes.
1: did not invent hip hop, but we basically all know somebody who claims he did. Remember, Tre Arrington mm-hmm. basically said he invented hip hop, but we can let that go. But hip hop healing, give us a sense of what that's about, please.
3: Sure. Hip hop healing is a nonprofit organization, and we use hip-hop is a tool for social change and enlightenment and healing as well.
2: So we'll put you on this journey of, why does hip-hop move you in that way for you to form an organization, mm-hmm. Hip-hop Healing?
3: In my youth, I definitely used hip-hop for healing myself for therapeutic uses. Not necessarily to be famous or anything like that, but just to be able to get out my emotions and be able to deal with the different things that I was going with in my community. And I knew that that was a tool that I can also share with the youth that I, work with now.
1: I mean, I was not exposed to hip hop as a young man. And, I'm surprised to hear that, right? Mm-hmm. You always thought of it as, both very personal mm-hmm. and something that can project you both personally and socially mm-hmm. To a higher place.
3: Absolutely. Most of the hip-hop artists that I came up listening to, I would say in the late 80s, early 90s, were very socially conscious. So starting off from dancing with like Big Daddy Kane or something like that, going into Public Enemy, KRS-One, Rakim, artists of that nature. So definitely they were socially conscious, as well as being able to rock the party and get out there and talk about the community.
2: I look at them as sort of like the Gil Scott-Heron of that time, mm-hmm. That type of poetry that's going to tell you a story, but at the same time tell you the truth mm-hmm. and help you evolve in the process.
3: Absolutely.
1: So, when did it occur to you that it would be a good idea for you to work with young people in hip hop, because somebody Malachi probably doesn't know them, those figures firsthand. I'm sure you listen to the records and whatnot, but he didn't grow up with them. So when did you decide to bring them, those artists into the lives of younger people?
3: Right. It's not something I foreseen coming. It definitely came to me naturally, where I just started. I ran recording studios for a long time in Poughkeepsie, working with different local artists here, and just learning the craft behind the boards, more about engineering, producing, doing photography, so on and so forth. And then I realized a lot more the youth were coming into the studios then, that kind of needed nurturing and different things that they wanted to get into. And then when I started, I got an opportunity at Nubian Directions teaching. So that was my really first foray into education. So from that point, it would just kind of merge those two worlds together. I started working at Nubian, I was still doing a lot of media arts work on the side. And then as much as I started working with more nonprofits, I was building those different relationships, and I wanted to still share that passion I had for music. So that's kind of where this program came from.
2: So tell our listeners about Nubian Directions, because they may not be familiar with that organization in the city of Poughkeepsie.
3: Yes. Nubian Directions is an organization that's been around for close to 30 years now in Poughkeepsie. Primarily what they work on right now is a GED program called Youth Build. It's an international organization that they're affiliated with. They also do many other programs within the community. Such as they do a summer program, SYEP. They also run an innovation lab where they deal with things in the tech sector as well. And then they're looking to do different things in the building that they do have on Cottage Street, you know, in their future, you know, within the near future. So
2: that's sort of like a science technology lab on Cottage Street. The kids will be learning about the drones and all that, right? Yeah.
3: Exactly.
1: And Nubian Direction has been doing great work for, you know, as you say, for almost 30 years in Poughkeepsie. It's a big deal. Malachi, tell us how you became interested in hip-hop or in Nubian Directions.
4: Well, when it came to hip-hop, I think I kind of had, like, a gift or a certain touch at a younger age with that. But for Nubian, one of my friends ended up recommending me, telling me that it was a great program, how he's learning skills that he wouldn't normally learn in a regular school setting, as in like construction and stuff.
2: And so how important is that for you? Because one of your friends told you about the program at Nubian, and sort of it had this sort of non-traditional approach to education. What sparked that for you? What were you coming there for?
4: I would say I'm it's kind of a hard question.
2: Yeah, it's all right. It's all right, you know.
4: I haven't really experienced too much of the program, but so far from what I have experienced, I feel like the staff members give a more comforting approach to school, to an education system, way more than any school I've been to, honestly. And I feel like school should feel like a second home that also could teach you stuff that a home can't. You know what I mean?
2: Right, yeah.
4: Yeah, it's like stuff like that, though.
2: Okay, all right. And you met Corey there in that environment?
4: I met Corey like almost 5 years ago.
2: Oh, yeah?
3: Yeah, because I started programs within the Family Services and Family Partnership Center a couple of years ago. So we were doing a content creators program, and that's where I initially met Malachi, and he was there doing podcasts, and then we grew the studio out. So he was actually doing his own music there, started doing producing and making his own songs. So it was great to see him, you know, as he wanted to continue his education at Nubian.
1: So Malachi, I didn't realize at the time, but I asked you two questions. How did you get associated with hip hop, and how did you get associated with Nubian Directions? And you picked the hard question to answer. Well, I don't know. I drifted in. The teachers here were different. I thought the teachers like you, is a way of putting it. Because sometimes you go to schools and you get the sense the teachers don't even know you. But once the teachers know you and like you, it lets you bloom. And that's Nubian Directions doing that for a long time.
3: Yeah.
1: So a long way of me going back to the question, what is it about hip-hop? You see, you're just good at it. That's not enough of an explanation. You got to tell me How are you good at it? But let's wait.
2: Yeah, and I'm going to have you answer that question right after this. If you're just tuning in, you're listening to Finding Out with Pete and the Poet Gold.
1: I'm Peter Leonard.
2: And I'm the Poet Gold. And we're here with Corey Spears, Executive Director and Founder of Hip Hop Healing. And Malachi. Malachi is a student that's affiliated with Corey Spears at Hip Hop Healing. And he's also an aspiring, I guess, producer and hip hop artist and all that kind of good stuff.
4: Yeah.
2: So you can answer Peter's question now.
4: I kind of got into it's crazy. I got into music through poetry, actually. In general, music in general, because it's not, I'm not going to say I'm just a hip hop artist. Mm-hmm. I'm more of a versatile artist. I like to hear what can move the body. And if it can move mine, I feel like it can move thousands, hundreds, millions of people. And yeah, but hip hop itself was kind of like more of a cultural and environmental thing. Kind of grew up around hip hop. My family listened to it everywhere I went, in the car, cleaning, Sundays, like any. Hip hop or music in general was just involved in my life. I go to sleep listening to music too. So yeah, it just touched me in a certain way.
1: And I noticed when you first mentioned hip hop, you basically said, yeah, I'm good at hip hop. But your hands moved in a way that it was almost as if you had a keyboard in front of you. Was that a signal of you being good on a keyboard, or was it just a natural reaction?
4: It was just a natural reaction. I don't really know how to explain how I got into music. I feel like, in my opinion, it just clicked with me. So
2: it was just in you.
4: It was just in you,
2: you know.
1: Corey, can you confirm that he's good at the work?
3: Definitely. He has a natural talent. I definitely seen a spark into him early, a spark within him early. Yeah.
2: So let's talk about you. You have a program going on now. Congratulations. I saw that you were recipient of one of the Art Mitz Hudson grant. You were a grant recipient recently, and you now have a program that the grant is supporting.
3: Yes.
2: And so talk to us about your program. What's the title of the program?
3: So we have two programs running right now, which we're wrapping up right now with you, with Thumian. That is the Poughkeepsie Youth Cipher Lab. So that's with, 8 sessions where they're learning, lyric writing and then also production to be able to put their songs together on their own. And then we're also running the Poughkeepsie Cipher Series, which is more of an, 8-month process to where we do monthly ciphers right within our studio. To where artists can come out, explore different things within a workshop before they get started into their own cipher, where they can perform their music in front of others.
2: Where's this cipher workshop going on?
3: Yep. So the community one, that's right at Little Market Street, 100 Little Market Street, right in our studio there. That's right across from the library in Poughkeepsie.
1: And you know, the word cipher is something I know what that word means, but I didn't know it. What that word meant to me. I was like 70 years old. I'm 75 now. Can you explain what a cipher is?
3: Yes. Usually a cipher is kind of like any build of ideas. So we use that in a musical sense to where we might have all the different perspective that we want to share on a common beat, and then we're all pretty much doing our things collectively to put some music together.
1: Yeah. Am I right? Is the word cipher is more an African American in the African American community, in the white community. My sense is from Tree Cipher, you could form a cipher on a street corner, and people, it was a way of getting people to socially commit to ideas and articulate those ideas. Is that a right way to put it, Gold?
2: Yeah, I mean it's how can I put this? It's a collective of thoughts. And they may be different thoughts, but it's still a collective of thoughts sort of coming together. And what we do in hip hop is we'll do it over some music. You know, it's that conversation that's taking place melodically.
1: So if you're a white person like me, you're finding out what a cipher is. And Malachi, when you say you poetry was your first brush up against the arts and that moved into hip hop. Can you explain that a little bit? What drew you to poetry?
4: I was in second grade, actually, and my teacher had us doing these exercises where we were, I guess, coming up with little haikus, stuff like that. And the rhyming sense kind of stuck with me in that way. Like, getting into that, I would say, like, flow state of rhyming. Mm-hmm. That's what really, really helped me when it came to music. I just think of all of my songs as poetry.
2: Mm. And that's what it is, you know? I mean, that's really, poetry is the basis of songwriting. A lot of times when I go into to do workshops, I'll talk about very traditional poets like Emily Dickinson, for instance, who does, you know, she's quatrains for, and you hear people like go 16 bars, you know, 32 bars, and you're talking about eight groups of quatrain or four groups of quatrain. And so to have that relationship very consciously gives people, I think, an artist an appreciation, particularly lyricists, an appreciation for poetry and how it integrates and intersects with hip hop and songwriting.
1: Well, let me just say, culturally, you don't get further away from hip hop than Emily Dickinson, right? Emily Dickinson.
2: Not really.
1: Oh, okay.
2: Not really. I'm gonna argue on that one. But I get what you're saying, though.
1: Yeah.
2: But language and when you language, right? I think I'm in my living room now. We're sitting on the couch talking, so I can lean back right from the microphone. But the as far as rhythm, meters, styles, and math. There's a format. And so when I speak about Emily and I'm talking to a hip hop audience, I'm just showing them the relationship and the relationship of poetry and sound and how something that may appear academically boring actually has relevance in what you're doing now.
1: Well, I'm not going to argue with somebody whose name is Poet Gold about poetry, okay? I'm willing to just give up on that. And the way you jumped into the microphone when I said something you didn't agree with makes me realize my instinct to back off. I'm really smart. Do you have any experience like that, Corey, in terms of were you always hearing hip-hop? Or did you move into hip hop as a young man?
3: My experience was very similar to Malachi's. It was all mm-hmm. through poetry. I used to read poetry as a kid. My favorite pastime was going into the library and just spending time in that section and just picking multiple different books and soaking it in.
2: Yeah, the poet. See, Dylan?
1: Wow.
2: You know, Gil Scott Heron? You know, mm-hmm. the poets. The poets are in the house, Peter.
1: Gold, I'm not looking for a fight. I'm trying to get out of a fight. Come on. Let's face it. I like poetry, but hip hop, I'm just not going to culturally grasp that. Mm-hmm. But what I think poetry is really important for education, mm-hmm. because in 5 minutes you can really read great poetry and have a great artistic experience. Whereas if you read 5 minutes of a novel, you're mm-hmm. not there. You haven't warmed up yet. Mm-hmm. You know, so given how fast the world moves, and now the way our culture has speeded up, I think that education should emphasize poetry more than it does. I mean, the fact is Malachi, Corey, and Gold were naturally drawn to it. That's, in every case, an exception, I think.
2: Yeah, and I also think, I mean, I'm going to get Corey and Malachi's thought on this. I think it's also the approach. I mean, what do you think about that? In school, you talked about school and different approaches. I think it's how poetry and hip-hop is approached in an educational environment. I mean, what are your thoughts?
3: Absolutely. And I think that's where our next phase in hip hop healing is going. I'm working more with the schools and using that in whether it be in STEM or in language arts, how it can be used as a tool for learning as well. I mean, because many things that I've learned within history, I've learned from hip hop songs. Mm-hmm. And that made me want to dive deeper into history and then learn more about it in school. So absolutely.
2: What about your thoughts on that, Malachi? Not-
4: Yeah, to like piggyback off that, it's different metaphors in music that do metaphors in music and poetry that do show signs of history, and yeah, that kind of made me want to research it too. I kind of wanted to learn about some of the stuff, it's a lot of big rappers that use their lyricism to actually spread a good message. Mm-hmm. And there's a lot of poets who use their writing ability to spread a good message.
2: Absolutely. If you're just tuning in, you're listening to Finding Out with Pete and the Poet Gold.
1: I'm Peter Leonard.
2: And I'm the Poet Gold. And we're here with Corey Spears, Executive Director and Founder of Hip Hop Healing, and also Malachi, a multidisciplinary artist, because he said he does it all. He likes to listen to different types of music and express his art in different ways. So that's what that is.
1: You know, Corey, I'm really glad to go through the hip-hop part of this thing. But the word healing is also a word I'd like you to focus in on. What kind of healing or some instances of healing go on with your program?
3: Yes. No, thank you for asking. And I think that's something that we're definitely going to get more into in our next leg of the organization, because where I first really got into wanting to do this work is from hearing about music therapy and hip hop therapy and how those things can help the youth and people that have different social emotional issues, and to be able to deal with those and express their emotions and learn how to grapple and, you know, to put a grip on those things and learn how to deal with them in society. So that's definitely in the works of what we're doing next.
1: And does it have both a personal as well as a social dimension? In other words, hip-hop healing, mm-hmm. Could somebody interpret that to be to make some sort of societal healing besides personal healing?
3: Absolutely, and definitely for social change as well. You know, as many of the hip-hop artists that I brought up earlier, most of them were making a social message that they were bringing out there to make impact, you know, and I would love to see that with the next generation as well.
2: Malachi, so a question for you when it comes to hip hop healing. Do you feel a healing as you do your writing, whether it's any form of your artistic expression? Do you feel that there's some healing going on for you in being a part of this whole program and journey?
4: Of course, I definitely do. The healing part comes with getting a weight lifted off of your chest. It's like, you can speak on how you feel mentally or physically into hip-hop. And I'm not saying it's the same for everybody, but from a lot of people that I know who put their real emotions into their music, mm-hmm. genuinely feel better at the end of the day.
2: So where do you want music to go for you? What do you see on the horizon for yourself when it comes to, are you building a career in music, or is this something that you just simply like doing, you know?
4: At first, I would have said, if you would have asked me this like 2 years ago, I would have said I just like doing it. Now, I want to be on the biggest stage in the world.
2: Okay.
4: For everybody.
2: All right.
1: The tip-off to that came earlier in the program when you said, if it can move me, I figure it can move other people, maybe even hundreds of people, thousands, millions of people. When once you use that word millions, I said, we have a very ambitious artist on our hands here. Mm-hmm. And Gold's another one who keeps her ambition very well under wraps with her pleasant personality. You want to defend yourself on that one, Gold?
2: Nah, it's all right. I'm not gonna fight with you here, Peter. So, Corey, what's on the horizon? What's going on? First of all, how can people is it time for people still register for Hip Hop Healing?
3: Yes.
2: Where do they go to get that done?
3: Thank you very much. HipHopHealing.org. That's where you can register for the next cipher. That's going to be on August 14th. So definitely sign up for that. Register for that. For Nubian Directions, we're actually having a block party on July 30th, right at the Innovation Lab at 209 Cottage Street. So those are our next things, what we're really pushing right now.
1: Suppose somebody like me shows up and wants to learn about hip-hop. What do you do with that?
3: All right. Well, I'm glad you asked. Being okay. Poet Gold, I was very lucky to collaborate with Poet Gold recently on a workshop it was for The Artifact. Where we were actually teaching hip-hop history for their hip-hop-themed film festival that they just did recently. So we spent about 2 weeks working on pretty much how things were evolving into the golden age of hip-hop, and then how things were that now, and then they were making their comparison of how it was then and now, rather. And it was very reflective. I mean, I loved hearing the different ideas from the youth, and then after they finished, they actually conducted a podcast after that. So they merged all those different things together.
1: Everything you're saying is very easy for you to say, and it's just informative. It's sort of basic for you. Yeah, whereas people from my culture, I'm a 75-year-old, I'm a 76-year-old, a white person, and I was brought up with the notion that hip-hop was, it was certainly black music. In other words, it wasn't for white people. Eminem was not even in the situation at that point. But there was also, and I'm admitting this, this is not something that I think most people want to say, but I think there was, in the white community, it was received with some fear. In other words, we didn't know what it was and were scared of it, and they seemed, black people really seemed to like it, and we in trouble for that. So what do you say to that? And then to hear your voice being calm and talking about healing and introspection, how does it strike you, what we might call, what I'll call, white fear about hip-hop?
3: It's a big irony when I hear it, because when I was doing most of my shows, or I went to shows, you know, being a fan, most of the audience was white.
2: Right. The children were white. Right.
3: So I definitely seen a lot more love out there, even internationally, in Europe, in Asia. The love for hip hop is immense. Yes. And as I traveled, it opened my eyes to that, getting outside of America to see how much love there was out there for the craft. Even sometimes more than I see here.
2: Yeah,
3: you know, that's the amazing thing about it.
2: I think to your point, Corey, it's the lens, it's the American lens. We've been raised in such a racial bowl, you know, that oftentimes we look at black music, white music, you know, where it's music, it's art, and around the world they recognize it as art. They can say culturally that this may have come out of the African community as far as music, but they're sort of like not stuck in the black music and the white music, and so that's why I think hip hop internationally, and like most music, is has a different acceptance abroad than it does in America because of our racial divide that we've always lived in here. You know, it impacts the music, it impacts how many of us get the opportunity to express, you know, the music. You can have a ton of rock bands, but you can get one, you know. You only have one because too many people around the water cooler, you know, type of thing. There's something else I wanted to point out, but maybe it'll come back to me, so I'm going to give the mic to you, Peter.
1: What I wanted to say, Corey, and you, I'm sure you know this, your experience with being, you know, an audience outside of America, being possibly more open to what I would call, as an American, black music. Malcolm X himself, who was the one who really scared the white community in the old days, but and he was what was referred to as a black Muslim. And even in his personal life, when he went to Mecca and saw people of all different races, you know, you know, blonde people who were devout Muslims, that rattled him. That opened his eyes. That opened his heart in a way that is similar to, you know, what you're talking about in your own personal journey.
2: Oh, and I know what I wanted to point out. There was a gentleman by the name of Bob Auchincloss, rest his scar, rest his soul. And Bob used to come to Open Mic in the Valley, the open mics I used to host, and Bob would come in. You know, now Bob was, what, 80-something, white guy, you know, grayish, white hair.
1: Bob was whiter than I am. Okay.
2: But actually, Bob would come in to Open Mic in the Valley and share his poetry. I still have videos of him, and the community loved him. I mean, when Bob got on the mic, folks just went crazy. Bob made the night, and he would come and support Open Mic in the Valley frequently. He was a regular, you know, he was a regular there, and it was just a beautiful thing.
1: Yeah. I'd like to circle back in the last 30 seconds we have to Malachi and wish him good luck in terms of not only making himself famous and making the healing wider, but also for making Poughkeepsie famous. So we have at least one of our youth who's interested in being famous enough that We're all going to be in it. We knew Malachi when.
2: Absolutely. So thank you, everyone, for listening to Finding Out with Pete and the Poet. Go, Corey, thank you for coming on Hip Hop Healing. Go to hiphophealing.org. And Malachi, keep doing what you're doing.
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7: 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Here's Manny Munoz.
8: I am Manny Munoz. Thank you for tuning in to iHeartRadio's Communities. It is our weekly public affairs show where we try to bring you conversations that'll help you better understand important issues or maybe just some interesting topics. Either way, I do hope you'll stick around for the next half hour. And if you have any comments, questions, or suggestions, please feel free to reach out on Instagram. My handle is at IODManny. That's at IODManny. Now, let's get on with the show. Prostate cancer remains one of the most common cancers affecting men, but the good news is that screening, diagnosis, treatment have all advanced significantly in recent years. Let's discuss it all as we bring in Gina Carrithers, CEO of the Prostate Cancer Foundation. Gina, thank you so much for the time.
9: Oh, thank you for inviting me, Manny. It's a pleasure to be here with you.
8: So let me start off with that. There have been huge advances over the last few years. What does the fight against prostate cancer look like in 2026?
9: So the fight against prostate cancer in 2026 is a bit of a mixed bag. In 2012, the U.S. Preventive Task Force Services of the United States made the decision that we were no longer going to include screening for men because they felt that it was leading to over-treatment. Mm-hmm. So what we see in 2018, that position got reversed to say, okay, it should be shared decision-making. But unfortunately, it fell out of everybody else's guidelines between 2012 and 2018, and therefore, it really doesn't have a stable position. As a result of that lack of screening, we now see more than 10% of the men in the United States being diagnosed with advanced disease that truly is not curable. That means the prostate cancer has moved outside of the prostate gland itself and traveled to various parts of the body. That's a downside. However, since 1993, the Prostate Cancer Foundation has invested more than $1 billion. We've mobilized the Department of Defense and the NIH to invest more than $15 billion in those periods. And that is all being invested in looking for a cure for this disease, which is the Prostate Cancer Foundation's mission, is to cure this together. And our vision is to reduce the death and suffering of men with prostate cancer. And I'm pleased to tell you today that we have had our fingerprints on more than 16 FDA products that would not have been possible except for the advanced funding of the Prostate Cancer Foundation into the research community that does work in this field to both discover the drugs as well as the biology of the disease so that we were confident these drugs would work. Mm-hmm. And today we see precision oncology allowing men, instead of passing away in 18 months to 2 years, living for more than 10 to 15 years with metastatic or disease that's moved outside of the prostate. These are huge achievements, so we need to continue our work to find a cure.
8: Gina, is the biggest problem right now still early detection? Because I've got to tell you, I don't know any women in their mid-40s or any older that don't go get their mammogram on a regular basis. Guys going to get prostate exams on a yearly basis somehow, I don't imagine, still takes place as often as it should.
9: That's an incredibly important point, Manny. So first of all, 50% of men aged 50 in the United States do not have a primary care physician. So if you do not have a physician, you're not going to be screened for any of the diseases that impact our health, right? Mm-hmm. So cardiovascular disease and prostate cancer are the leading causes of death for men, okay? So that's important. And you're right. Women are integrated into the healthcare system when we're very young, and we stay in the healthcare system as a result. So early detection only happens when you see a doctor, you have a simple blood test that we call a PSA,
10: right,
9: prostate-specific antigen, and it tells us, is your PSA rising? And that can be the first indicator of what we call early detection. And if we see a rise over time, then you can move into a diagnostic area so that you can be effectively diagnosed and treated. And as you're right, with women, women go for mammograms each and every year. We follow the guidelines. The guidelines are adhered to by all of the physicians who treat us. And we're missing that link with our men in America.
10: What do you think the biggest misconception, as you travel across the country, you hear from men or from women, for that matter, about prostate cancer?
9: That it only happens in older men.
10: Yeah.
9: The challenge with that is that, so if you're diagnosed with prostate cancer, you know, Mike Milken was diagnosed at the age of 46. If you're diagnosed as a younger male, it tends to be more aggressive. And if we have, whether we have aggressive disease, high-risk disease, et cetera, in your 40s and 50s, early detection leads to a 99% cure, meaning that recurrence in 5 years is not common, right?
10: Mm-hmm.
9: If, in fact, you're not getting, and you believe it's a disease of older men, and you decide at the age of 70 you want to start looking for it, if you've already had it, this disease can move very aggressively. We often hear it's a slow-moving disease, but the younger you are, the tendency for the more aggressive disease. But I will also tell you, we've learned a lot about the biology of the disease. I have a 72-year-old male who was diagnosed with highly aggressive prostate cancer a year ago. The prostate cancer had already left his prostate, but we also understood what treatments might and might not work. That is information we fund through our research. This patient has extremely aggressive disease. He's being treated aggressively, but because it was diagnosed late, we have to be far more aggressive with his treatments, and it's impacting his quality of life. And so it's not just a disease of older men.
10: Right.
9: And if you're older, it doesn't mean the disease is not aggressive. And so these are really misunderstandings. They're myths about this disease. So for every age of male, it's super important that you're getting that blood test once a year will keep you informed about the health of your prostate.
10: Speaking with Gina Carrithers, Prostate Cancer Foundation CEO, is the PSA test enough for men to get on a yearly basis, or do they need more testing, if you will?
9: No, so the PSA today is the standard of care. If we find your PSA rising over time, the next step is an MRI. Now, MRIs were not used in the traditional sense of the diagnostic process. First data got presented at the American Urological Association back in 2013 that showed us that it works very nicely. It informs whether or not you need a biopsy. And then the next step in the diagnostic process is a biopsy. But you don't need an MRI and you don't need a biopsy unless you have a rising PSA that gives concern to your physician and yourself that you may have cancer. And then you move into that diagnostic phase.
10: Mm.
9: But until then, it's a simple blood test once a year.
10: Are there certain men who are especially proactive about being screened, or certain age where men should make sure that they go see the doctor to do so?
9: Yes, that's an excellent question. And thank you, because first of all, we know that men of African-American descent or black men tend to get this disease earlier. And the earlier you get this disease, the more aggressive it is.
10: Mm.
9: So we tell black men to begin being screened at the age of 45, unless you have a relative who's had this disease, at which case this is a genetically driven disease. So whether you are any nationality, if you have a relative who has had prostate cancer, you should begin getting screened by the age of 40 and certainly not later than 45, because the disease is genetically driven.
10: Mm-hmm.
9: Likewise, if you have a female member of your family who's had ovarian cancer or breast cancer or uterine cancer. These are cancers that are hormone-driven cancers. And again, they can also be associated with a higher genetic propensity for this disease, so you should get screened earlier. Every man is at risk of prostate cancer. 1 in 8 will be diagnosed with this disease. So if you don't have a family history and you're not a Black ancestry, then you should be being screened by the age of 50. Yeah. And then you should get screened every year. And that's that simple blood test, PSA.
10: What about lifestyle choices, diet, exercise, your weight, your overall health? How much of a role does that play in either reducing or increasing your chances of getting prostate cancer?
9: Yeah, interestingly enough, this is such a common cancer in men. We know that this cancer is actually associated with lifestyle choices. Mm-hmm. So healthy eating, you know, fish, clean protein, vegetables, having daily workouts, these are all behaviors that we know reduce the risk of cancers definitively. And prostate cancer, frankly, specifically, we have that data.
10: Right.
9: We also know that exercise contributes to the same healthy outcomes. It doesn't prevent the disease, but it gives you a fighting chance should you be diagnosed, right? And so we always will say that the reduction of the risk of cancer lie in our hands in terms of managing our diet, reducing belly fat, and exercise. These are drivers that we now understand can either drive cancer sooner and faster or reduce cancers, but they don't necessarily prevent it.
10: What about AI? AI is being used in so many different areas of medicine, not only for early detection, but for looking for new and innovative treatments. How's that being used to address prostate cancer?
9: Yeah, that's a great question, Manny. So several places, right? First of all, there's a phenomenon of digital pathology. And there was a company that was created, Page AI, that was acquired a little more than a year ago, I think, by Tempus. Mm-hmm. And they used AI to read the biopsies. And their data demonstrated that with the pathologist is always first line, they read the biopsy. But incorporating AI on top of the pathologist increased the read rate up to 72 to 74% for accuracy. We know that 35% of biopsies can be either upscaled or downscaled once we have actually removed the prostate cancer tissue and do a full pathology. So it's having AI on top. Mm-hmm. The same thing is true with reading scans, reading MRIs, and reading what today is scans for men that have disease outside the prostate, which is a PET CT using PSMA, prostate-specific membrane antigen, which is a radioactive isotope that allows us to see exactly where that cancer is. Is it contained in the prostate or has it moved beyond the prostate? There's a test that also helps us to identify, see it, and then treat it. So these are important places where the scans can have an overlay of AI on top of it. We also seen AI employed in understanding molecular behavior and the biology of the disease, hopefully leading us to new technologies and new treatments coming into the pipeline.
10: In the end, it's early detection that is the key to spotting it and surviving it in the best way possible. So I guess the first step would be to make sure that every man has a primary care physician and goes to visit him at least once a year for a checkup, including the PSA test, right?
9: Absolutely. Early detection is the best way to keep yourself informed. Do I have prostate cancer? Or don't I? Is my PSA rising over time? And have that conversation with your primary care physician.
10: Looking ahead the next 5 years, what do you envision the conversation around men's health and prostate cancer? What would success over the next 5 years look like to you as the CEO of the Prostate Cancer Foundation?
9: The first marker for success would be that we stop diagnosing men with advanced disease that's moved beyond the prostate into their bones or their lymphatic tissue. Mm-hmm. If we can show significant drops in that, we will demonstrate significant improvement in survival. And then we must continue to develop medications to drive this cancer when men do progress, to drive this cancer back and increase the quality of their life while extending survival. So those are the two real call to actions.
10: Gina Carithers, the CEO of the Prostate Cancer Foundation. Is there a website where we could get more information, Gina?
9: Yes, the Prostate Cancer Foundation website is found at pcf.org, pcf.org. We have all the information there, both a microsite for early detection that includes diet, nutrition, exercise, sleep habits, all of the things that we're learning keep us healthy as we age, and everything that you would need if you're a patient who's been diagnosed, pcf.org.
10: Gina Carithers, CEO of the Prostate Cancer Foundation. Thanks for all the information, the mostly good news, and best of luck.
9: Thank you so much, Manny. It's a pleasure talking with you, and thanks for helping us get the word out for men to see a primary care physician each year to get their simple blood test, to know that they're ahead of the game and they'll improve their survival. Thanks for the opportunity.
10: You're listening to iHeartRadio Communities, our weekly public affairs show. I am Manny Munoz. If you have any thoughts, comments, or questions, please feel free to reach out to me on Instagram. My handle is at IODManny. That's at IODManny. Already this year, 12 kids in our country has died after being left in or becoming trapped inside hot cars, making what is referred to as pediatric vehicular heat stroke one of the leading causes of non-crash vehicle-related death for kids under the age of 14. As inexplicable as it is, we see it happen every year in our country. And with these brutal heat domes, which have scorched parts of the country already this summer, it is important to discuss. Luckily, we're joined by Laura Dunn, a senior safety specialist with the National Highway Traffic Safety Administration. Laura, I appreciate the time. Thanks for joining us.
11: Thank you.
10: 12 kids already this year, and summer's really just getting underway. It seems like 2026 is shaping up to be another especially dangerous year for these tragedies.
11: Unfortunately, yes. Our hearts go out to their families, and we hope that no other family has to experience this tragedy this year. We have an average of about 37 children die in hot cars every year, and which is about 2 children per week. So we're hoping to kind of get that word out and make sure that parents and caregivers are paying extra attention and taking extra steps to take care of their kids this summer.
10: I think a lot of people, when they see these stories, think it could never happen to me. Why is that mindset, you think, so dangerous?
11: Well, I think that folks maybe sometimes think these are a result of parents being negligent or, you know, something else going on, but really it's just kind of a lapse in memory and attention that can really happen to anyone, especially in that forgotten scenario. So we encourage folks to add layers of safety into their routines, into their lives, when you're dropping kids off at childcare or preschool, when you're parking at home, you're locking your car and you're storing your keys and key fobs up out of reach, and of course, never leaving your children in a vehicle for any amount of time.
10: Yeah, so many of us are on kind of cruise control when we're going about our daily routines. Tell us about Stop, Look, and Lock campaign.
11: So our message of this campaign is once you park, stop, look, and lock. So before leaving your car, stop, look in the back seat for your child, lock that door, keep your doors locked when it's in your garage or driveway so a child can't crawl in and become trapped. And, you know, it is really something that we want people to have awareness of, even if they don't have their own children, that children can enter vehicles and become trapped. So it's important to lock our vehicles and prevent that from happening in your neighborhood.
10: Is that the most common scenario you see in these heartbreaking cases, usually just a child being forgotten by the parent or caretaker?
11: That is the most common. And one of the biggest risk factors for that type of death is a change in routine. Many of these deaths have happened because that morning routine is different for some reason. Mm. So, for example, a parent is taking a child to daycare or preschool who typically doesn't do that. Maybe they have a doctor's appointment. Something is different about that day. So nearly half of these forgotten heat stroke deaths happen when a child is supposed to be dropped off at preschool or childcare.
8: Speaking with Laura Dunn, a senior safety specialist with the National Highway Traffic Safety Administration, the website where you can find more information and some great tips, noheatstroke.org is the website, noheatstroke.org. What is the difference between the Stop, Look, and Lock campaign and the Never Happens campaign?
11: The campaign is Never Happens, and one of those main campaign messages is Stop, Look, and Lock.
8: Okay.
11: The website where folks can go to get more information is nhtsa.gov/heatstroke. It has all of our tips and resources about how to prevent hot car deaths available in both English and in Spanish.
8: Give us a preview of what they could see there. I know there are some simple tricks that parents could use to remind themselves there's a child in the backseat.
11: So when you are going about your day, we want to encourage people to kind of create systems for themselves to promote safety. So one of the things that you can do is arrange for your child care provider to call you if your child hasn't arrived in the morning at the designated time within about 10 minutes. Have them give you a call to say, hi, is your child coming today? And make sure all the adults in that child's life kind of check their vehicles, make sure that children have been dropped off where they're supposed to be. Another thing that parents can do is put something that you need for the day in the back seat with that child. Your phone, your work badge, your purse, something that you need to complete your day. Physically put it in the back seat. So you are forced to open that back seat and look in the back seat, make sure that your children are dropped off where they need to be. You also want to make sure that you're locking your vehicle in your driveway or your garage and storing your keys and your key fobs up and out of reach of children. Talk to your children and make sure that they understand that a car is never a safe place to play.
8: Why isn't just cracking the window open or parking in the shade sometimes enough to keep the inside of a car safe, the temperature?
11: It's interesting that cracking a window or parking in the shade really does very little to alter that inside temperature of a vehicle. It doesn't offer as much relief as we would think, because if your car is parked outside, it's kind of a greenhouse effect. The inside of your vehicle keeps getting hotter and hotter and hotter. And, you know, the inside of your car can increase in temperature by about 20 degrees in about 10 minutes. And it quickly becomes dangerous for children. So it is something that doesn't take a lot of time, and children are particularly susceptible to that.
8: Yeah, I think another misunderstanding about this whole thing is that people would believe that you know, child deaths inside of hot cars is only a problem in Florida or Arizona or something like that. They don't understand that, especially with these types of temperatures we're seeing this summer across the country, it can happen anywhere, can't it?
11: It can. I mean, we have seen these heat stroke deaths happen in temperatures as low as 60 degrees. So we're talking, you know, Maine, Minnesota, North Dakota, places that you're not thinking about being cold. And it's, you know, it's not the hottest day of the year either. It can happen well early in the spring and well into the fall. So it's really something for all of us to kind of be vigilant about when we're thinking about protecting our kids.
8: You alluded to something a couple moments ago, and that is like grandparents or a babysitter, a daycare. What should they do if they're expecting a child and the child doesn't arrive, to follow up, make sure that this isn't a case?
11: Yeah, I would encourage anyone who's caring for children to give parents a call if that child does not arrive when they are supposed to. Within about 10 to 15 minutes, we want to make sure that kids aren't left in hot cars. You know, call the parents, call anybody that would be transporting that child that day. For child care providers, make sure you have a system where you're ensuring that all the vehicles that you use for transportation are checked before that vehicle is locked for the day and all the kids have arrived at care. are there really something important.
10: Are there certain ages of kids that are more at risk in this? Is it always kids that might be strapped into a baby seat that fall victim?
11: It is typically children that are younger. And, you know, I know with my own children, especially when they were younger, they tend to fall asleep mm-hmm. easier in cars when

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2: I had no choice but to hear you. You stated your case. Diamond.

This is Q92 with the 80s to now. I'm Jeff Stevens. If you're in the dating world, have you ever thought about going to the grocery to get your groceries and meet someone? Apparently, this is picking up in popularity. I'll tell you more in about 8 minutes.

0: Today's variety of the 80s to now, Q92. It's Opalite, that is Taylor Swift. I'm Jeff Stevens. If you're looking for romance while you're headed to the grocery store, some grocery stores are actually doing single nights, which have become a huge hit. In fact, half of all singles would rather meet someone at a grocery store than use a dating app, and other supermarkets are making things even a little easier. This is a great idea. You can get a pink singles basket. Shoppers who carry one are basically telling everyone they're single and they're open to meeting someone while they shop. No profiles, no swiping, just a visual cue that says, feel free to say hello.
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0: kiss.
1: Wake up with Marino in the morning on Q92. I'm Jeff Stevens. Marjorie feeling pretty good after winning the $1,000 fill up.
2: Oh my God. Yes, that's amazing.
1: It is amazing. And you enjoy that $1,000. We'll start the winning up tomorrow morning at 9 a.m. is your next chance. Hi.

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1: Train, they're out there on their 25th anniversary of Drops of Jupiter tour this summer with the Bare Naked Ladies and also Matt Nathanson. And speaking of concerts, what is the best concert you've ever been to, Richard?
2: The best concert I ever went to also involved the Eagles, after hearing Jeff talk about that. Huh. It was the Hotel California tour in the late 70s. It was Eddie Money as the opening act, Steve Miller Band in the middle act, and then the Eagles to close out. It was at Riverfront Stadium down in Cincinnati. Awesome time. Thank you.
1: Wow. Can you imagine just a perfect night at a baseball stadium seeing Eddie Money, Steve Miller Band, and then, of course, the Eagles on the Hotel California tour?
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0: And now, Premier Networks proudly present Casey Kasem's American Top 40, The 80s. 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

Fred Knoblauch at number 35, debuting with Why Not Me. A few months ago on AT40, we named eight recording acts who were born in the Caribbean and have hit the top 40. But you listeners have come up with two more. The acts who hit with this song. And with this one. By the

Second week on the chart, moving from 38 to 34 on American Top 40 with I Can't Let Go. A few months ago, we answered a question about Caribbean artists who have hit the top 40 in the rock era. And our researchers came up with eight of them. One act from Trinidad, Mac and Katie Kassoon. Five acts from Jamaica, Dave and Ansel Collins, Millie Small, Jimmy Cliff, Desmond Decker, and Carl Douglas. And from Cuba, there was Prez Prado and one of the De Castro sisters. Another of the De Castros was born in the Dominican Republic. But listener George Leopold in the Bronx came up with one we missed. A man who had two top 40 hits in the 60s, Watermelon Man and Cloud Nine. He's the Cuban-born percussionist, Mongo Santa Maria. George, I thank you for catching that slip. And I also thank Maureen Davis of Cola, South Carolina for catching another. 2 years ago, a European quartet whose members had all been born on islands of the Caribbean had a hit called Rivers of Babylon. That was the group Boney M. So now our count of recording acts who have hit the top 40 and came originally from the Caribbean stands at 10. And the countdown continues. Number 33. Well, it's been nearly 2 years since singer-songwriter Jackson Browne has been in the countdown. His last hit was Stay. His latest single is Boulevard, debuting at number 33, Jackson Browne.

0: Jackson Brown with his fifth top 40 hit. This one debuting at number 33 is titled Boulevard. He wrote it, he sang it, and he co-produced it. 32 big hits to number one, and we're counting them down.
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0: Once a week with American Top 40, and you know where your favorite songs are in the national music scene. My name's Casey Kasem, on with the countdown and the song at number 32. Here's Journey and Walks Like a Lady.
2: Walks like a lady.

The five-man group from San Francisco, Journey, at number 32 again this week, fourth week on the chart with Walks Like a Lady. Now from the AT40 Archives. Another of the number one songs of the 60s. We're reviewing them all at the rate of three a week, from January 1960 to December 1969. And we're up to July 1960. This was the 10th number one single of the 60s. Brenda Lee's I'm Sorry.

0: In our weekly review of all the number one songs of the 60s from the AT40 archives of July 1960, that was Brenda Lee with I'm Sorry, Billboard's 10th number one single of the 60s. This is American Top 40 in Hollywood, California, counting down the most popular songs in the USA. I'm Casey Kasem, and we'll continue in a moment. 31 big hits to go to the number one song in the land.
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10: It's time for a classic American Top 40 Extra from July 26, 1980. 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This is Bob Seger with You'll Accompany Me.

0: Debuting at number 82 on the Hot 100 that week, that's a classic American Top 40 extra from 1980. 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

0: On their way to number three, those are the Pointer Sisters with He's So Shy, a classic American Top 40 extra from 1980.
1: I'm Casey Kasem. Look at this. Olivia Newton-John leaps from number 7 to number 2. And for a move within the top 10, those 5 notches are a lot. They're magic.

Olivia Newton-John with the second most popular song in the USA, Magic. Now we're up to the number one song in America. It's by a man whose first hit song was about a part of his life he was so embarrassed by that he used a phony name, Bill Martin. Today, this singer-songwriter is a superstar. But 9 years ago in New York, his career wasn't going too well. His first recording contract had just gone down the tubes. He was nearly broke, and he felt like he had to get away from it all. So he went to Los Angeles and found himself a job in a cocktail bar that catered to an older conservative crowd. And the songs they wanted to hear were standards like Lady Be Good and Tea for Two. Well, he wanted to keep bill collectors off his back, and he didn't want his friends to know what he was doing for a living. So he played that cocktail lounge for a year under the made-up name of Bill Martin. A few years later, when his career had taken an upswing, he turned his experiences as a cocktail pianist into a song called Piano Man. And that song became Billy Joel's first top 40 single, and Piano Man became his nickname. This week, Piano Man Billy Joel, a long way from those cocktail lounges, is literally at the top of the heap. He's in his second week at number one with the first number one song of his career. Here's Billy Joel with the most popular song in the land. It's still rock and roll to me.

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1: For the second week in a row, the number one song in the USA, Billy Joel's It's Still Rock and Roll to Me. And there you have them, the 40 most popular records determined by Billboard magazine for the week ending July 26, 1980. American Top 40s produced in Hollywood by Watermark Incorporated. Executive producer Tom Rounds. Producer Don Bastani. I'm Casey Kasem. Join me next week, and again, we'll count down the 40 most popular songs in the USA. Till then, keep your feet in the ground and keep reaching for the stars. 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

It's Alex Warren. It's Dan Blackman. If you love dogs, today's your day. National Dog Photography Day. Transforming ordinary moments into timeless portraits. Put it on your wall and enjoy. Ah, it's so great to have a picture of your dog, right? And coming up, more of this best.

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You are not alone. I'll explain after Lady A does Need You Now.

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0: 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Michael Jackson helping to continue this best of the 80s and 90s weekend. It's Louis Capaldi's turn, Someone You Loved.
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0: Cause I gotta have faith. I gotta have faith. 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I gotta have faith, faith, faith.
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Wake Up with Marino in the morning on Q92. So you like to speed because you say, I got to get there already. Well, you're wasting gas, the experts say, and you're not getting there any faster. I'll explain after the Lumineers.

0: Q92. The Lumineers, along with Dan Blackman. So you think speeding? Hey, I'm going to get there faster. Well, actually, no, and you're wasting gas. U.S. drivers could save about almost 7 million gallons of fuel every day if they went the speed limit. And according to this study, when you're driving at or below the speed limit, you just add only 54 more seconds of driving per day. Doesn't it feel a whole lot more? All right, me, yeah, I feel the same way. I'm Dan Blackman. Thanks for listening. Check me out tonight as I have more of this best of the 80s and 90s weekend for you right here. Be safe. Enjoy.
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0: Q92, the 80s till now. We have Cody on the phone here. Hey, Cody, would you rather have a job that you love, but it doesn't pay a lot, or have a job you hate, but you make the big bucks?
1: Great question. I would rather have a great paying job that I hate.
0: Oh, no. 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
1: Because I like to live comfortably. 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

0: 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Teresa Lucas here, letting you in on a little conversation that Deborah and I are having right now. 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

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Wondering if you have a summer bucket list, you know, things you want to get done this summer. 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You can let me know, leave me a message. We'll talk about it next.

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0: 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Loving all these 80s songs you guys are telling us you want us to play. Hey, Terry, back in the 80s, did you have some pretty funky hair or what?
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0: 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Hey, Kathy, thanks for listening. Is there something that you do that seems to annoy people?
1: So I'm, like, always in a happy mood.
0: Oh.
1: And it annoys people sometimes. Why are you so happy? I'm like, why aren't you?
0: Yeah, just try it, you know?

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0: 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Peggy's at home with her daughter, and I understand she has something very important to tell everyone, right?
1: She loves Minnie Mouse.
0: You know what? I do, too. Well, I hope you have a great rest of your night, ladies. Bye.
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Let's talk about summer road trip songs, you know? 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We'll talk about it next. I let it

0: Hudson Valley's Q92. A lot of people hitting the road over the weekend, or at least planning their summer road trips. Doing some reminiscing about a trip we took up to Toronto way back when, and one of the songs that was coming on the radio every 10 minutes, well, it wasn't 10 minutes, it seemed like it though, was Money for Nothing by Dire Straits. So I will forever think of that as a road trip song. Connie, what's a good road trip song in your eyes?
1: Summer of 69.
0: Okay.
1: It's like the most free-spirited, kind of like, you know, hit the road.
0: Oh, yeah.
1: It's nostalgic. It feels like you're on vacation. I mean, everyone can sing along.
0: Oh, I love when that happens.
1: It is the perfect road trip song.
0: I agree.
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1: Kathy, thank you for calling. What can I do for you?
2: Yes. I want you to play a song for my wonderful son, Christopher, and my wonderful husband, Gary.
1: All right. Tell me about your family.
2: Oh, we have been married for several years, and 12 years to be exact. And I've just got the best husband and the best son that anyone could ever have. And the first time I ever laid eyes upon my husband, I said I was going to marry him, and I did.
1: So it was truly love at first sight.
2: Oh, it was definitely. I've actually got a book started writing about it, but just got to finish it.
1: So how did you know? What signaled your heart, your soul, your spirit? What happened that you said, this is the one?
2: I just made eye contact, and I just had that feeling, and I knew I was going to marry him. I just knew I was going to.
1: Was it something you made up your mind to do, or do you think God was telling you that?
2: No, I knew it was from God. I really did.

0: here on Q92. Is it really worth all this drama is the question I would pose about tonight's Delilah's Dilemma from Anonymous. I am in a relationship with this man that I met just over a year ago. Anonymous writes, he is a truck driver and had a female co-driver at the time. She started problems for him and me from the start. Since he got a second truck and I've been riding with him the last few months, she is still an issue. He came home 2 weeks ago and she did also. Well, she drove him somewhere that he needn't to be and didn't tell me until after the fact. She sees me and she won't speak to me. I want to trust him. I want to trust him and believe that he hasn't cheated on me, but it's hard. There's also a new girl that works in the shop who texts him every day when we're on the road. Now we're heading home again to have our truck worked on. I have a few errands to run, and he told me to call before I come back to the shop because the truck might be at the dealership. Is this basically a call to stay away? Where is he going to be? He doesn't say, but I'm not to worry. Well, I'm worried. I'm not sure what to do or think. Please help me. Thank you. I'm lost. Anonymous. Oh, dear Anonymous, I will help you reset that GPS coming up next. You're listening to Delilah.
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1: So tonight's letter comes from Rose, who is in a wonderful relationship, dating relationship with a man for 3 years. They've been living together for 2 years, but all during the relationship, he has been speaking daily to his ex-girlfriend, stopping by to visit her and taking her out to dinner. So, Rose, what you have here is called a triangle, where there are two women who are emotionally connected to the same man. And one of you is living with him, but one of you is getting his heart and his time and his emotional connection. So if that's okay with you, and for some people that is okay, then stay in the situation you're in. But if you're the kind of person that needs 100% of somebody's time, attention, affection, love, and commitment, then you're going to have to look elsewhere, because I don't see that you're going to be able to change that, because they have years and years of history and years of layers to their relationship and their love, and you're not going to be able to stop that or come between it. And why would you want to? It was in place long before you came into the picture, and it will probably be in place long after you leave the picture. But if that's not something that you can live with or accept, if it's always going to cause you a heartache to know that he is still emotionally committed to somebody else, then that's the reality of what you're looking at.

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2: Hi, Chuck. Thanks for calling. This is Delilah.
3: Hi, Delilah.
2: What can I do for you?
3: Oh, I'd like to tell you about my beautiful lady I'm married to.
2: The beautiful lady you've been married to for how long? What's her name?
3: 47 years to Phyllis.
2: Oh, my word. Chuck, God bless you. You don't even sound like you're 47.
3: Oh, thank you. Well, I'll tell you a story about her. I met her at a friend's house, and I saw her in the doorway, and she had a halo. And I couldn't believe it. She was so gorgeous. And she everything she said just came right from the heart. And to this day, she still has that halo. We have 5 kids and 10 grandkids and 4 greats.
2: Oh, good for you. Congratulations.
3: Yeah. Thank you.
2: And she still is an angel in your eyes.
3: Oh, absolutely.

You found a great way to wind down your stressful day with Delilah. The Hudson Valley's 80s to now, Q92.